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I'd be very pleased to know what they think they're doing. 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

And I'm afraid I'm just the same as when I started. Makes me wonder, is it time to

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2: You're tuned to 90.4 Oman FM, and this is Irfan Al-Ajmi and Arts Official Intelligence. We've heard about a lot, haven't we? It's seen many different use cases and many, many different innovations over the years, hasn't it? Well, get this. Omani student and young researcher Aya Elkindi has earned international recognition for her AI project, Sentinel, after it was selected among the top 13 projects at the London International Youth Science Forum. The project uses AI to combat and identify financial activity that could be suspicious and potentially a crime. So we're going to find out here today what Sentinel is, how does it work, and what it was like representing Oman on an international stage. Aya, thank you so much for coming to the show today. It's truly a pleasure having you here in the studio. And let's start things off by asking you what went through your mind when you learned that your project, Sentinel, had been selected among the top 13.
3: First of all, thank you for inviting me here in this interview. To kick things off, I would say that it was quite unreal. I remember during that moment, it was all us 10 delegates sitting in a cafe shop after a rigorous schedule of presenting and hosting and presenting our projects to the international stage. And all of us were exhausted and just grateful that we're done with and everything. But we still had that pride that we presented Oman in such a big stage. I remember scrolling through my application of the LISIF, and then the first notification I see is my name in it. And the first thing I told to my supervisor, Ms. Habir from the RIA, is that I'm in. I was really happy for it, to be honest. I was really grateful and happy to present Oman in such an international stage. And I was grateful for LISIF to give me the opportunity to showcase my project that, if you think about it, that it was just a small idea that started off from a table, from a random curiosity, into now being showcased internationally in a bigger stage to represent Oman and prove Oman's value internationally. It was a big honor, to be honest. It was a privilege for me.
2: I can only imagine. And let's talk about Sentinel, actually, because I'm sure a lot of listeners are hearing about it for the first time, right? What can you tell us about what exactly is the project and what does it aim to achieve?
3: So to make it simple, Sentinel, or Project Sentinel, is an AI system that is built to monitor and detect the money laundering. And not in terms of transaction base or in isolation, basically from one account to another, but more of to detect and find the core network or the criminal network in both nationally, regionally, and internationally. As we may know, most of the transaction can happen cross borders. So that's the goal and the big issue and the research that I'm focusing on in the financial industry.
2: Can I ask what inspired it?
3: To be honest, I'm a big fan of documentaries, crime documentaries, and so on and so forth. A big example could be Money Heist. Pretty sure all of us know about that. But what inspired it mainly is that how many people may not know, realize the big impact and how money laundering can undermine the financial and industry and economy and society as a whole. You may not see it or feel it, but it does damage the financial industry and its economy.
2: So how does it work, Project Sentinel, right? What is the system looking for when it analyzes these financial transactions?
3: So what makes it different from the usual banking systems that in the AML department of each banks is that instead of focusing on isolated transactions, meaning from one account to another within the bank's perimeters, it focuses on the entire network, so where this money started, where it came from, and where is it going, and by whom, and where, and so on and so forth. Basically, building an entire case file and report, or an STR for short, which is a structured transaction report, or suspicious transaction report, explaining that this account or this customer may seem suspicious for these set of reasons, along with showcasing the network alongside it, whether it be an innocent victim that fell under the money laundering or an agreed or an fixed network society or criminal gang, you can say.
2: And how do you train it? Like, how have you trained Sentinel to distinguish between genuinely suspicious behavior and transactions that might just look unusual, you know, like it's odd?
3: That's actually a really good question, because a lot of people may ask me that. What makes it different is that it does behavioral fingerprinting, meaning that it learns the usual, what the usual transactions are, and it learns the habit and behavior of that certain account or customer, how it does its financial decisions and so on and so forth, whether it's a business or a private company or just a client who's doing the usual transactional work. It learns the usual behavior to detect the unusual. So whenever there is a random spike from a customer or a random abnormal behavior, then it would analyze it further and see where that money goes. Once it figures out that may turn out to be suspicious, then it will rank it up into a short list and a report case for the investigators to work on and dive deeper into.
2: Okay, and I want to pivot now a little bit, if that's all right. I want to look under the hood.
3: Mm.
2: Developing an AI, any piece of software really, has its fair share of challenges.
3: Yeah.
2: Were there any challenges that you faced during your work on the project, and how did you overcome them?
3: I believe the first one would be the data itself. As you know, financial data is very private and has a lot of policies and regulations. So what I did is look up into IBM's website and find the available data to train with. And a good advice I would give for people who may be listening in is that if you don't have data, just create your own data. Just make up your own.
2: How do you make up your own?
3: By repetition, basically. You build from one another, from one transaction to another. For example, from my case. So I've used the fake or synthetic data to learn the usual behavior and learn the special transactions that's in it, and then train it and see how it goes on the model. Can it detect it or not? And how it detects, and build me an entire explainability case file on it for the investigators to view.
2: Now, because you're also dealing with, I'm glad you mentioned privacy, in fact, because you're dealing with financial information, privacy and accuracy are obviously extremely important. How did you account for the possibility of maybe Sentinel getting something wrong?
3: That is the main reason why I've included like the investigator to be included in the system, or in the loop, as you can say, a human in the loop system for short. It's that the Sentinel has no authority to freeze an account or block a transaction or even file it as suspicious and block everything. The investigator in the end point and the receiving point of the output of the model would be the one who does the final decisions and go further and take further steps. The Sentinel's purpose is to make life easier for the investigators. I'm pretty sure it would be very impossible to, it would be time consuming and like resource consuming for them to spend hours on 500, for example, false alarms just to receive a few suspicious activities. So it summarizes the entire work and have them focus on the real criminal network and focus on real crime in the end.
2: And how far along is it, Sentinel, currently? Is it still in the research phase, development phase? What are we looking at?
3: So far, I would say it's in the research phase. It's starting off really well for now. But once we include a real data inside of it, then I believe it can scale further and become a very useful tool for not only for Alma, but internationally in the financial industry to protect the world's economy.
2: And do you feel like maybe there's also a race between developing Sentinel and financial crimes becoming increasingly more sophisticated? And if so, how do you stay ahead of that in this technological race?
3: I mean, I wouldn't say that any AI system should be foolproof, especially in the financial sector, because as you said, it always develops, it's always going forward, moving forward as the technology advances, as the criminals advances as well, and learn the new trends. So the AI always adapts, and this is why I've included the human in the loop system, where the investigator will always be a huge part of the decision in the end, to be understanding the human part, while Sentinel do the analytical part in the data and simplify the investigator's job to understand the criminal, their trends, the networks, and where this money goes in the end and how it damages them, the financial industry.
2: I want to pivot now as well, again. Let's talk about your experience at the forum. You're competing alongside young scientists as well on an international stage. What did it feel like to present alongside them?
3: Amazing, like truly eye-opening, to be honest. It feels like when you're in a usual environment that you're used to with your usual community, it feels very normal for you. But then once you get exposed to that huge stage, that huge international audience, and that get to know these people from different worlds. I'm pretty sure it's around 90 from 90 different countries of researchers and innovative students that are just like me and my other 10 delegates. It's just eye-opening. It feels like your limitations or the box that you may believe that you may be in is just expanded into a wider horizon for you, and that whatever that you may believe, it can reach, it can go further than you might assume at first, and that there are people out there that are just like you, just going and researching and making innovative ideas for the better world.
2: And did you encounter any feedback, any questions or anything of the sort that may have changed how you look at Project Sentinel?
3: Yes, actually. Although as a polymath myself who enjoys multidisciplinary topics, and no matter how different it may be or sound like, I believe that learning and seeing those research ideas and those projects from multidisciplinary and different international participants inside the London, it was eye-opening, first of all, because it gave me a bit better perspective of understanding, or a different perspective of understanding Sentinel, or like how I could make it simpler for others to understand, as not many have that much domain experience or knowledge in the finance sector, including myself, of course. But for example, I've met one of the participants. His name is Kiao. He's from Canada. And his project was one of the projects that made me look further into the medical air sector. As I said, it may be part of the financial as well. It could have some relation to it, as you can say, no matter how subtle it may be or untrendy now. Maybe in the future, it could develop into that case, as you may know, human trafficking and so on and so forth.
2: And what's next for you? How has this experience changed what you want to do or study or pursue in the future?
3: I'll say I'll keep going forward with this project as the main idea. And the second of all is to develop artificial intelligence to become beneficial for human society, as everyone might assume and believe that how AI might take over the world. I believe the opposite, if we can take the correct steps in this generation and in this coming future, and in hopes that my project will develop further and to be used not regionally but internationally as well, and help protect our economy and society and communities to live a better life, a better, affordable, safer life, as you can say. So that's my first goal. My second one, inshallah, if God wills, is to pursue further studies in artificial intelligence in Imperial College. I would love to go back there in London and meet my research participants and see how further they went, and perhaps reconnect with them and present Oman further.
2: Inshallah, looking forward to it. And finally, the floor is open. Is there any final message you'd like to leave our listeners with?
3: I would say keep going forward and further forward than you may believe. No matter how big your idea is, just be delusional, I would say. And if you might seem that you feel yourself like you're in a box, then get out of that box. Go to a new environment, go to a new area, just explore yourself, just figure everything out. It may seem that, oh, you're just dull, or that you have nothing significant, there's nothing new for you, that you might put a fingerprint into this world, in our world. I would say if you just change your perspective, or you change the lighting of where you may see, then you would definitely see how big you can change the world. No matter how small it is now, it will be big in the future. So that's the first advice I would give for them. And I hope they would follow through. I hope to see them in the future as well.
2: Inshallah, very much looking forward to that. Aya, thank you so, so very much for joining us here today. And once again, congratulations on this incredible achievement.
3: Yeah, it's a pleasure.
2: Truly.
3: A pleasure to present Oman. And I'd give a huge thanks to the RIA for giving me all the support to showcase my project and be a representative to present Oman in a bigger stage.
2: And inshallah, we'll get to see you representing Oman yet again. And inshallah, we'll see Sentinel in action in the future as well. It's a fascinating example, ladies and gents, of how young researchers here in Oman are taking some very real-world problems and applying real-world tech to address them as well. We'll definitely be keeping an eye out. And once again, wishing you the very, very best. And thank you so, so much for coming to the studio here today.
3: My pleasure.
2: Truly, it's our pleasure. Truly, thank you.

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2: The second Hibr Cultural Forum is happening at the Oman Convention and Exhibition Center, with participation from publishers, bookstores, and authors, alongside workshops, talks, and children's activities. It runs from Monday, August 24th to Friday, 28th from 10 a.m. to 10 p.m. I attended the first day and spoke to Sara Al-Ma'mari, head of volunteers, Ali Al-Mijani, representative of Dar Arab for publishing and translation, and Ammar Al-Naimi, author of Sodom and founder of Fantasy Majlis Bookshop. Here's more from those conversations.
3: My name is Ali Al-Mijani. I am the chief editor at Dar Arab for publishing and translation.
4: Okay. So this is the second edition of the Hibr Forum. What does the Omani reader seem to be looking for at the moment?
3: Since Muscat Book Fair was cancelled this year, Hibr Forum came to take a place at a very crucial moment where publishers have missed their readers and readers have missed meeting the publishers and buying the books from the publisher directly, hearing the stories of the books and what, like, behind the scenes section of buying a book is something that is I, as a reader, used to miss, and now as a publisher, I also miss it, talking to the readers.
4: When you attend an event like this, can you actually see differences between what people say they like reading and what they ultimately end up buying?
3: Yeah, that's a global challenge now, but if I'd be talking about Dar Arab specifically, I'd say that even though we are 80% literary specialized, we do publications in history and memoirs and philosophy. And other genres. But mainly readers now look for literature. People online say that they are maybe interested a little bit more in philosophy, while when it comes to buying a book, it's always easier and extra assuring to buy a novel than buying a philosophical book.
4: Why do you think that is?
3: Because you might end up not understanding or not even starting to read the certain book that you chose of philosophy or some very specific niche specialization.
4: So it's nice in theory.
3: Yes, that's it.
4: And what kind of books do you find are easier to sell and which ones are maybe harder to convince readers to pick up?
3: Here in Oman, because I always participate in international book fairs, I would say that readership in Oman is focused between two main categories of books. The first of all is literary books, and then the second is Oman history, or the history of the area books. So for these two types of categories, it's very easy to convince readers and to highlight, actually books of these categories highlight themselves. You don't need to put an effort. Well, when it comes, maybe one literary genre that is facing a hard time in finding its readers is poetry. No, people do not buy poetry collections anymore. Publishers do not publish as much anymore. And people seem to like reading poetry online more than in a physical book.
4: And as a publishing and translation house, how do you decide which works are worth translating?
3: There are multiple things that we keep in mind before choosing a work. First of all, the success of the work in its own language. If this is in the case of translation or choosing a book for translation. The success of the book in its native language, and then the success of the book if it has traveled through into other languages. And this is one of the main things that we look for. And then we see if the book would find its reader, would be easy for readers in the Arab area to be interested in, would it be intriguing for them. And then we take in consideration stuff like prizes, recognitions, and reception of the book in its original language. That's about translation. About authors, when they communicate us, we have a reading committee of people of different interests, different experiences in life. This committee usually have the final say on what we publish and what we don't.
5: My name is Ammar Al-Naimi. I'm the owner of Fantasy Majlis, and I'm also a fantasy novelist living in Oman.
4: What genres are currently doing particularly well with younger readers nowadays?
5: In general, we're seeing a lot of gravitation towards fantasy, mysteries, thrillers, romances. And as people grow older, they tend to go towards self-help and maybe some psychology.
4: How much does a book's cover or social media popularity affect whether someone picks it up or not?
5: I think currently social media trends are more important than covers. I'm quite sure that a cover helps in the beginning, but I get a lot more people asking me about a book they saw on social media than people seeing a cover and saying, I want that one. In case they don't have anything in mind, sometimes the cover grabs them, but it's not enough for them to actually buy it.
4: Can you tell me a bit about the books exhibited here? Are they in Arabic or English?
5: We have a mixture. So Fantasy Majlis has some Arabic books, some English books. We like to focus on epic fantasies and high fantasies, but we also have sci-fi, urban fantasies, some sci-fiction, some post-apocalyptic stuff. But all in all, we try to really focus on the fantasy genre so that we can give it depth to the reader.
4: And which book was the most appealing today?
5: Oh, people have been grabbing the Malice series, so I'm actually almost out of it. I think I have two copies left. And I think that's partly because you're focused on fantasy, I think I'm the only one who has it at the moment.
4: Okay, can you tell us a little bit about the book?
5: Absolutely. The Malice series is very similar to Game of Thrones, where you have multi-point of view characters building wars and you going between these different people and not being able to figure out who the good guy is. But it is more hopeful and it has a little bit more magic. In Game of Thrones, they tell you there's a dragon, you don't see it. In Malice, they tell you there is a dragon and it's about to bite the character in the head.
6: Hello, my name is Sara Al-Mamri. I'm the head of the volunteers.
4: Sara, what can people expect to find at the second Hibr Cultural Forum?
6: The second edition is a bit different, meaning it came on a bigger scale. Mm-hmm. It came when people were thirsty for something similar to the book fair. So it's a huge event compared to the first one. It's more people, more books, more sections as well in the place. People can expect a variety of books. So readers are going to enjoy the forum a lot. They can also expect workshops related to different sectors, cultural workshops in different areas, in addition to the stage and the kids area, in which we will be hosting a lot of things. The kids area is also full of workshops that are related to kids as well. We also have the reading marathon, which is a marathon that's going to stay throughout the whole forum.
4: And now it's 5 p.m. What has the atmosphere been like so far?
6: I don't want to say surprisingly, but surprisingly, it's been very busy. You can see how lively the place is. A lot of people are coming in and out. We have a lot of families. We have a lot of people from all over the Sultanate coming. Because again, the atmosphere is really fun and there's something for every member of the family. So if you're here with your kids, they're going to enjoy the kids' corner. If you are here just roaming around, you're going to find something.
4: And were you expecting this?
6: I don't think we were hoping for it and definitely expecting it. However, we were not expecting it from the first day.
4: Okay.
6: I think from the first day we were like, okay, it's going to be fun, but not this busy.
4: And Sara, one last thing. What are you hoping that visitors would take away from this forum?
6: I think the most important thing would be that I want them to feel welcomed. I want them to feel like the forum was a lovely experience, that they got to see people they like, they got to find the book they want. And in addition to knowledge, like I would love for them to actually take knowledge, whether that be from the workshops or from the books themselves.
2: The second Hibr Cultural Forum continues until Friday, August 28th, from 10 a.m. to 10 p.m. at the Oman Convention and Exhibition Center, with the book exhibition, talks, workshops, signings, and other activities throughout the week. Special thanks to Azam al-Raisi for editing and mixing this report. This has been Tuqallawati on 90.4 Oman FM.

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2: Good morning, Tuqa, and thank you so much for having me today.
1: It's a pleasure to have you. Your journey into fashion began by a personal story. You couldn't find the wedding dress you wanted, and so you went and designed your own. Can you tell me the story behind it?
2: So my career started on a very personal note. I was looking for the right henna dress, to be specific. And I had a specific timeline to get the dress done. And unfortunately, I wasn't able to get it done. So I decided to travel and get my dress done. So what started as a personal dress, I never thought that would end up to be a career. But I think enjoying the whole process made me realize that this is what I want to do for life.
1: What's your idea of designing a piece that feels very Amal Al-Raisi?
2: It was always about details and how feminine the piece is and how classic, because I always designed pieces that I would love to stay in a woman's wardrobe for many years. I still wear pieces from my spring, summer 16. So the idea for me is to have pieces that stay for as long as possible. So when I started my career in fashion, honestly, I had some understanding about creativity, but I had to learn the whole business behind the industry, pricing, fabric sourcing, marketing, cash flows, management, everything related to the business side of the industry. And there wasn't really a roadmap for designers to understand. And I come from a business background. I didn't do a fashion degree. I did my master's in fashion later on. But I really had to learn things from scratch. I needed to try things out and fail to be able to understand how things work. And it took me time to really understand how the industry works. And at one point, I had to get a mentor, an international mentor to work with, because I realized that we have a lot of talent in Oman, but not necessarily the know-how. And I wasn't able to get someone to mentor me on how fashion industry works. So I've been working with an international mentor and an international agency for almost 10 years, and I've learned a lot through those years, which helped me expand the brand, understand how the industry works, expand my retail opportunities to the region internationally. And that has helped me a lot, really, to understand the industry 360, because it's really not just about creativity. It's much more than that.
1: Why do you think that gap exists between talent and industry knowledge?
2: I think fashion is still not mature in Oman. It's maybe seen as a hobby rather than a industry, because fashion is a multi-billion industry and a lot of countries' economy depends on fashion. So it's not just a hobby or a talent. It's something much bigger than that. And there is a lot behind the industry that really needs to be learned by designers to be able to retail and stock their designs around the world.
1: Was your background initially in fashion, or did you start off doing something else?
2: No, I had my bachelor's degree in business management. Then I did my master's in fashion and luxury.
1: And did you face any backlash or perhaps criticism from your surroundings about changing your path?
2: So when I graduated, I worked in the Ministry of Commerce for almost 3 years and I resigned. And yes, there were many people questioning me, like if this was the right decision, but I was supported by my husband, by my family. And I really knew from day one that I don't belong there. And to be very honest, when I resigned, I did not have the intention to build a career in fashion. I thought I'll do a little bit of fashion until I get a job that's more me. And it's been 20 years mm-hmm. in fashion.
1: Interesting. And you said that this gap led you to go on and create new things. And one of them is Fashion Future.
2: Yeah.
1: It's a project where you mentor around 10 young individuals about fashion. What did you want to give them that you wish you had?
2: So when I started in the first 10 years, I was very eager to learn how the industry works. And unfortunately, there weren't open doors. And that's the reason why I had to work with an international mentor and an international agency. And after I got my master's degree in fashion and luxury management, I realized that I do have knowledge that accumulated throughout the years, through the experience, through my work with different people. And I see a lot of talents who come to me from colleges for internship. And I thought, what we really miss in the market is the know-how of how the industry works. So it's not just about creativity. It's really about understanding how the business of fashion is. And I thought someone needs to take the first step. And I decided that if I have the knowledge, why not share it with others? And that's when I started Fashion Future. I realized that this is something I really want to do because it reminds me of my beginnings and how desperate I was to learning. And I thought, if I can help someone, even if a little bit, why not?
1: And you've been working on Fashion Future for a while now. Have you noticed a shift in the talent now versus years ago?
2: Yes, I think the fashion industry in Oman is evolving. And programs like Fashion Future are really much needed for our talents, young talents, to avoid the mistakes that we did, you know, when we started, because we did not have the guidance. And I've realized, like, most of the students that I take are startup businesses. So they have the talent. They're just afraid of taking certain decisions. And I think around 40% of the talents that we've trained opened up their own businesses, their stores and their workshops. So I think there is a lot of positive impact from Fashion Future.
1: Do you realize or do you notice that they are more aware of global trends?
2: Definitely. They're more aware of how the industry works globally. They're more aware of timelines. They're more aware of the retail strategy and fabric sourcing, pricing. All of these are details that no one teaches us unless you come from a fashion background. And sometimes even what you do in college, if you come from a fashion degree, doesn't necessarily work in the market. So sharing the knowledge of being in the market for almost 20 years with these startups, I think has been helping them a lot, really, to understand how the local and regional market work.
1: And Emily, I think you learned a lot through travel and exposure to the international fashion world. These are opportunities that maybe not every young person has access to. Mm-hmm. How much did that help with the way you built Fashion Future?
2: Definitely traveling and meeting people from the industry helps build the understanding of how the industry works. And in Fashion Future, we actually take the students on a trip to Paris. So it's a 9-month program where we intern them in my workshop. And towards end of August, which we're traveling next week, we take them on a trip of sourcing material in Paris, because twice a year, there's these big exhibitions in Paris that have suppliers from all around the world. And we take the students to meet different suppliers from all around the world. Plus, there would be a lot of workshops and talks about the upcoming trends and the market predictability. So it's a chance for them to see the industry from outside the local market. So the whole group goes on a trip to Paris. And after that, in collaboration with the French embassy, we have one of the students. It's very difficult to choose one, but we have certain criteria, and whoever is chosen goes on a 2-week fully sponsored internship in Paris at one of the couture houses. For the last 2 years, it's been with Maison Rabia Kairouz, and we're still in conversation for this year. I'm not sure if it's going to be Rabia Kairouz or someone else, but this is a trip that's fully sponsored by the French Embassy.
3: And we need to talk about Muscat Fashion Week, of course. Mm-hmm. What did you want this version to offer?
2: So this is the comeback. This year, Muscat Fashion Week 2026 was the comeback of Muscat Fashion Week after almost 14 years gap, because we started the Fashion Week back in 2011 through Muscat Municipality before any other Fashion Week in the region. So we were the first. It went on for almost 3 years, then it stopped.
3: And you were merely a participant at the time?
2: Yes, I participated as a designer back in 2012. And I feel now we've been working on this project for the last 3 years, because it is the time to bring Muscat Fashion Week back, but in a different format. It was very important to have it as an event that goes beyond entertainment and have the educational part alongside the fashion shows. It was very important to have experts in the industry come and have workshops, master classes, talks, everything related to the fashion industry, not only to design, but to 360 degree for the talents to understand how the industry works. And this is really what we need at the moment.
3: Mm-hmm. Was there something that you wanted this year's Muscat Fashion Week to have that you simply couldn't pull off on time?
2: Well, although we've been working on the project for quite some time, building the content and attracting the right people, because it was very important for us that we attract experts. We wanted Muscat Fashion Week to be a platform to put Oman on the international fashion map when it comes to the fashion industry. We have a 5-year plan. There are things that we couldn't achieve in the first edition, but we're very positive because the success of Muscat Fashion Week went beyond our expectations. The exposure that Muscat Fashion Week got in terms of elite media crossed $12 million, which is way beyond what we put as targets. And it's positioning Oman in a way we understand that the local fashion market is not as big as other markets in the region. But Oman has something that others don't have. And it was very important for us, for people from the luxury industry, to see Oman and to experience Oman. And that's why we really believe that the creative industry is very much linked with tourism. And we had very good support from the Ministry of Tourism, because they understand that this is the way forward. Fashion industry has huge impact. And people who are interested in lifestyle and fashion are the right targets for Oman as tourism. So to me, I think we have achieved what we were aiming at, to position Muscat Fashion Week, the comeback of Muscat Fashion Week. It was a success for a first edition, and we can tell through the numbers that we got. And we really hope that this sustains and becomes an annual event.
3: That's a wonderful achievement. I also came to know that the final approval for Muscat Fashion Week came 6 weeks prior to the event. What were those 6 weeks like?
2: The good thing is that we were prepared, because as I told you, we've been working on the content for almost 3 years. And we've been building the network around who we really targeted to come to Oman. And we traveled to meet all the people that we wanted them to be in Oman and convinced them to come. So yes, it was hectic and very tight timeline, but we managed to pull the event successfully because I think we were prepared.
3: What made you choose to go forward with it despite all these challenges?
2: I think it's the right time to have such events in Oman. We're ready. And unless something like this happens in the country, I don't think the fashion industry will be evolving and moving forward. Such events will help us all build a fashion industry that is stronger, will have designers have more courage to stick on to their talent and to continue in this creative industry, because if there isn't anything that's happening around, people will lose hope and think that it's not something that they should continue in. So I think having such events that are under the umbrella of the government is very important to give the designers and the creatives the hope to continue in such industries.
3: Yeah, I also understand that you want Omani designers to have international opportunities, but you've also been very clear that going global shouldn't mean losing your identity as Omani. So how do you find that balance?
2: I think sticking to your identity is very important. That doesn't mean you work on, let's say, traditional dresses. Creative people know how to find a way to introduce their identity in a way where you can present in your designs in any part of the world. I work on designs that are inspired by Oman, but are made in a way where any woman in any part of the world can wear. We have our designs stock all around GCC. We work with international retailers, Harvey Nichols, Galeries Lafayette. We have our designs stocked in Copenhagen, in London, we've done Paris Fashion Week. So I think, and there is demand for the designs, which means that even with modest wear, people are really interested if the designs are suitable. So such events will lead the local designers really to understand what works for retail. So being exposed to such events, to such experts, understanding what's going around the region internationally when it comes to fashion trends, help you build your designs in a way where you cater to the international market, but yet make a way to have your identity mm-hmm. visible.
3: Ahmed, before we conclude this interview, I'd like to ask you this question. If you could put the woman who designed her own wedding dress next to the one who rebuilt Muscat Fashion Week, what would surprise your younger self the most?
2: I think as a person, I'm really someone who likes to learn and evolve. So every time I lift the bar, I set targets for myself that scare me off. Mm-hmm. And I don't like to stay where I am for long. I always want to move to my next level. And I strongly believe that when we move up, we should be holding hands of others and taking others up with us, because this will help the whole industry evolve and grow. And unless that happens, the Omani fashion industry will not reach anywhere. And when I started, I had a goal. I said, I really want to put Oman on the international fashion map. I don't know how, I don't know when will this happen, but it simply started by me designing collections inspired by Oman. So we've been telling small Omani stories through our collections since spring, summer 16. And it's been evolving since. And if that happened in 20 years, I'm not sure what will be happening in the next 5 years, because I dream big.
3: Amel, thank you so much for sharing your inspiring story with us. I'm sure it's inspired many Omani creatives out there.
2: Thank you.
3: Where can we find you on social media?
2: On Instagram, Amel Raisi Official. On our website, amelraisi.com. And in our flagship store in Masqat and Adeba.
3: This has been Omani fashion designer and entrepreneur Amel Raisi, founder of Fashion Future and the woman behind the return of Muscat Fashion Week. Thank you again for joining us today.
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2: You're listening to Oman FM, and this is Nadia Attai. In the studio today, I am pleased to welcome Nadine El-Tweya, who is set to open Oman's first thrift shop, Chicago, in August. Stay tuned for a conversation about local stigmas around used clothing and how they may be changing, as well as insights into the sustainable clothing model that thrift shops can provide. Thank you for being here with us today.
3: Thank you for having me.
2: Can we have a definition of thrifting culture?
3: Sure. So I'll give you my definition. The way I see thrifting culture is it's a culture of preserving and seeing the value in items in general, furniture, clothing, jewelry, and allowing it to circulate rather than just tossing it away. And it also ties a lot into community because thrifting, a big part of thrifting is giving clothes a second life, clothes that had value to somebody else and a history.
2: Do you know where the origin of this act of thrifting clothing came from?
3: I don't think I know the origin, but I think thrifting is such a basic act because essentially what you're doing is you're buying a secondhand item and or you're trading it because a lot of thrift stores have store credit or so essentially you're trading an item for another. So I think it's very basic. I don't know how far or when it started, but I think ever since people started exchanging and trading, thrifting was a thing.
2: Before we go into how things have changed, what does the scene look like to you right now?
3: So in terms of Oman, I think thrifting has actually existed for a long time. We have Souq al-Jama'ah. There's multiple charities in Oman right now that have their own warehouses with piles and piles of clothes that have been donating. There's also a charity shop in Ruwi by Dar al-Ata, and that's open to the public. And they sell secondhand clothes. They sell clothes from different stores, like dead stock. So I think thrifting has existed in Oman for a long time. I just think that people weren't really aware of it. And then there's also the underground culture of ukay-ukays, which is by the Filipino community in Oman. It's a lot bigger in other Middle Eastern countries like the UAE, but it does exist in Oman. There's actually two recently opened thrift stores by Filipinos that I've been to in Oman.
2: Let's go. And so as for this being probably an Omani-owned initiative, right? As for this being Omani, have you found that people have just a cultural resistance towards openly owning and buying used clothing?
3: Absolutely. I think there's a lot of stigma around the idea of buying secondhand clothes, and I understand it. So I did a survey of 127 students to get an idea on what the local perspective on thrifting is. And there's definitely a fear of the clothing being low quality or being dirty or not hygienic. And then the third one would be people are worried about how other people would perceive them as in, this is, why are you buying secondhand? Do you not have money? So and so forth. So I think that's the negative side of things. But I do think there are a lot of people who are interested in thrifting, and I've gotten a lot of positive feedback. A lot of people have been asking for specific styles of clothing, stuff like that.
2: Why, though, do you think Omanis in particular would feel maybe put off by owning something that was owned before them?
3: I think it ties to ego and also ties to the idea of donated clothing being, or clothing that's coming in secondhand would be like waste or damaged, or they assume that only new clothes have value and old clothes do not, which I think is a bad way to look at secondhand clothing. Because a lot of the times when people come in and they donate their clothes to thrift stores, it's not because the clothes are damaged most of the time. Sometimes it's just, you know, you bought a lot of new clothes and you want to get rid of them, or you bought a piece of clothing that you can't return because, I don't know, you just like gone past the point of returning it, or you never wore it, it's been years. So sometimes the clothing that comes in is completely new, or it's just something that was barely worn, or even if it has been worn, it's been taken care of. So there's a lot of misconceptions about it, and I think that's why people are put off from it.
2: So you're opening up a thrift store, and it's called Chicago. Could you tell us a little bit more about it and maybe the business model behind it?
3: So specifically in regards to Chicago, The idea of this thrift store is inspired by a thrift store that exists already in New York. It's called Buffalo Exchange. And essentially what I loved about that thrift store is that it involves the community a lot because it accepts donations, and your donation of your clothes becomes either store credit or cash. So you're not only contributing to this experience, but you're also able to take something out of it, to give and take. Obviously, ideally over the years, I'd like to curate more and more what goes in, but for now, it's definitely going to be a more original thrift store experience where you really get to look through and see what you like, what you don't like. It'll be a much wider range of clothing. So the business model is we take in clothing, whether that's locally through donations or we source it from outside of Amman by curating, and we either give out store credit or cash, and people can buy from the thrift store.
2: And why did you decide to name it Chicago, which is sort of like an American name, but I noticed the spelling is different?
3: So the name Chicago has a lot of sentimental value to me. So my family live in Al-Amarat, in a specific area called Medinat Nahda. And this area is known by a lot of locals there, and I think a few outside of Amarat, as Chicago. And it's said the way I spelt it. And I always used to wonder, why is it Chicago? Like, that's a place in America, but it's not. I mean, it is, but it's also a place in Amman. And a big part of why I named the store Chicago is because my grandma taught me a lot about the value of clothes, and she had this very positive habit or gesture that she still does, in which she collects the clothes from her grandchildren, herself, and her family members, and she donates them to people in Africa, to people in need. And my mom has the same habit, and I think this is it's a very caring gesture, and it ties in a lot to like community, and we've always learned the value of things from her. So I thought that connected with me, and that's why I named the brand Chicago.
2: And this is set to open in August, correct?
3: Yes.
2: So in your view, why do you think now is the right time for a thrift store in Amman?
3: I have two reasons as to why I think now is the time to introduce thrifting to Amman. The first reason is I feel like our generation has cares a lot more about individuality. And a big part of thrifting is individuality, finding a unique item that has a unique history and story. And tying back into individuality, our generation care about their individual style. And a big part of thrifting is you get to kind of curate that. You get to find pieces that align with who you are rather than just going with what everyone else is wearing, right? And so that's my first reason. I think individuality is rising and people care about that. The second reason is a lot of our generation and a lot of people in Amman are now becoming more aware of the impact of clothing going into landfills and the need for us to care about global warming and the impact we have on the environment. So sustainability is something also Vision 2040 is pushing. And a big part of thrifting is sustainability, right? It's circulating clothes, making sure they get one more chance before they end up, for example, in the landfill. There's like 92 million tons of clothing annually from the fashion industry that goes into landfills. So just thrifting allows for a little bit less to go into that. And I think that our generation, or not just our generation, but people in general, with the way everyone's online, we're just seeing more of this. So they have that knowledge, and this is a way that they can do something about it.
2: Can you say a little more too about how thrifting helps with sustainability?
3: Essentially how it works with donating your clothes, right, is you donate your clothes and they go to the donation box, and then they go to people in need. Now, we assume that the amount of clothes we donate all goes to, like, every person in need is desperate for like clothes, but that's not reality, right? So a lot of those clothes go into big warehouses and then get shipped out of Amman. So they go to the UAE, to recycling centers. And if they don't go to a recycling center, they go to whatever next warehouse. And at some point in that journey, the clothing ends up in a landfill in somebody else's country, and just pollution, and they don't degrade because a lot of it is polyester and stuff like that. Where thrifting comes in to kind of save the planet is it's one more step before it goes to the landfill. If you'd start by donating your clothes to a thrift store, essentially what you're doing is you're saying one more chance, right? And then after that, because at the end of the day, thrift stores also donate their clothes, like we need it to circulate as well. Then it goes down the same route. But the more people thrift, the less clothes end up in the landfill, and the demand for new, lower quality clothing also goes down.
2: Thank you. I have, I think, two more questions, and one of them is about you and why you felt inspired to bring this to Oman. Like, what is it from the life you've lived that, and the life you live here also, that showed you this is something you wanted to bring and start here?
3: So I learned about thrifting or experienced thrifting at a very young age. When I was really young, I was in Washington, D.C., and my mom took me to this huge thrift store called Uniqlo. And it had toys and a bunch of other things, but for me, it was toys. And I was super excited to just kind of see all these cool vintage toys and these cool things. And I just really enjoyed the experience. I loved that everything was so different and everything was so affordable. So you have more, you're able to go home with more. And I really enjoyed that. And I still to this day enjoy thrifting. I love that everything is different. I love that you leave the store with something that nobody else, it's very unlikely that somebody else has. I love that specific items have stories to them. In flea markets, I've had a lot of experiences where I'd ask about an item. I'd be like, oh, how old is this? And then the person would be like, oh, that's my grandmother's, or that's my, they'd have a whole story behind it. And I thought it was really cool. It's kind of like you're taking an item and putting it in your closet and it becomes like, you know, your closet kind of becomes like a museum. Every piece has a story. And sometimes you also find things that have a lot of value that's not maybe sentimental, but let's, for example, like a designer piece. And then you're just super happy. You're like, oh my God, I got this amazing bargain. So this is the value it has to me. I've always enjoyed it. I always found it really fun.
2: I don't know if this is connected to something that I saw that your business might be doing, but I saw you have that the tag Minwin.
3: Yes. So I have two reasons why I chose that to be part of kind of the mini launch campaign for Chicago. The first reason is because I hear Minwin a lot from everyone. I hear it when people are asking where I'm from because people don't know if I'm Omani or not. Whether that's when my hair is curly or I don't have the scarf on, or I have the scarf on, I think they assume I'm from somewhere else, maybe because I'm speaking English. Well, I do speak Arabic, but you know, yeah. I think maybe they hear a little bit of an accent when I speak English and they're like, where's she from? So I thought that was really cool. And then the other reason is it's more tied to clothing is, you know, when you buy something really cool in Amman or you're wearing something really nice, people are always like, oh, Minwin, you know, where's it from? Where's it from? So I thought that tied a lot into thrifting because what you're wearing is people are going to ask, where's it from?
2: Yeah, I think people are very drawn to clothes that have a story to tell behind them. I think you're right to incorporate that.
3: Yeah.
2: Because it is also, I think the reluctance to want to go into thrifting or buy used clothing, it has to do with like an internal narrative we have already about it.
3: Yeah.
2: And I think reframing it as, no, this has its own story to tell you that you can also bring into your life and yeah. make part of your story. I think that's so beautiful.
3: Yeah.
2: And give us some more information about when your shop will be opening.
3: So I can't give a date, but I will say that it's opening in August, which is very soon. And I'm really excited.
4: Yeah, it's really
3: very, very soon.
2: It's like 2 weeks.
3: Oh, don't remind me. But I have something I want to say. I don't know how you can put it in. A lot of people assume that thrift store clothing is like dirty and old and this and this and that, and it's full of germs and you don't know what people did in it because somebody else wore it. But I think people completely ignore that when you go into the mall and you buy clothes, that multiple people have worn it before you because there's changing rooms and you also don't know how the person before you's hygiene was. At the end of the day, either whichever store you go to, you're going to have to wash your clothes when you go home. I'd hope so.
2: You should.
3: Yeah. And the other thing is, so that the argument to this was, oh, but I buy my clothes online, so nobody tries them on. But then if you're buying your clothes from like Shein or all these like fast fashion brands, and I'm not going to say that I don't, but if you're buying your clothes from these fast fashion brands, why do you think that it's so cheap? It's not because the factory is hygienic. There's a lot of cases of like rat infestations and just in general, like the clothes not being clean in those factories, because that's just how it is. I think all over the world, you have to wash your clothes when you get them. You don't know where they were. You don't know the trip here, the boat, what was on. But yeah.
2: If someone's coming in with used clothes, will you guys be also like taking them through the wash as well? Or are you going to require that they come in with their clothes pre-laundered?
3: Ideally, I would love for people to wash their clothes before giving them to us. I think that's something that people should do in general before donating in any sense. Like my mother, when she donates clothes, she folds them. She makes sure they're clean. She doesn't just take them off of her back and put them in a bag. You know, when you're donating clothes, to people in need or a thrift store, I would hope that you bring them in clean. So we don't wash them, but this is something that I feel like is the responsibility of the person who's bringing it in and the responsibility of the person who's taking that piece home.
2: Definitely.
3: Yeah.
2: Definitely. Okay, good to know. And so as for your store, where can people find more information?
3: For now, on our Instagram page and very soon on our website.
2: And what is your Instagram page?
3: It's Chicago. So Chicago.
2: I'm very excited for you. I love thrift stores.
3: I'm glad. I can't wait to see you in our thrift store.
2: I love sex. I'm also half Filipino, so that's why I'm like, the ukay, ukay.
3: Oh, I didn't know
2: tradition
3: that.
2: Is like very, it's something I resonate
3: I
2: with.
3: I love ukay, ukays.
2: Me too.
3: When I first moved here, I couldn't find a thrift store, but then I was working with Filipinos in a cafe and they were like, Nadine, do you know what an ukay ukay is? I was like, what is an ukay ukay? And they're super exclusive here. Like, they usually only take in Filipinos.
2: Yeah.
3: So I was like very grateful and blessed that they had allowed me to enter this sacred area.
2: Yeah, this like private little world where this exchange is very much happening.
3: It's so cool. I love ukay ukays.
2: Well, we are going to love Chicago.
3: I hope
2: Chicago.
3: So.
2: Am I saying it right?
3: Yes. Okay. I think people say it differently. Like Chicago, it's fine. Both ways work.
2: Perfect. I'm excited to be there. And I know many people who are going to be as well. That was my interview with Nadine El-Tuaya about thrifting culture in Oman and how her thrift store at Chicago is opening in August. Stay updated through their Instagram page, Chicago. So it's spelled Chiikago. And also stay tuned to what we're up to at omanfm.om. This interview will be available on our SoundCloud. That was Nadia Tai on Oman FM.
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Good evening and welcome to the 5 p.m. News Bulletin, first with headlines. The Foreign Minister discusses bilateral ties with regional developments with Tunisian and Bruninian counterparts. Palestinians martyred and injured in Israeli strikes and West Bank raids. And around 1,500 missing after Himalayan floods hit Nepal and China. Those are the headlines, now the news in detail. His Excellency Sayyid Badr bin Hamad al-Busaidi, Foreign Minister, held a telephone conversation with His Excellency Mohammed Ali Nefti, Tunisian Foreign Minister. The two ministers discussed the long-standing fraternal relations between the Omani and Tunisian sides and ways to further and strengthen bilateral cooperation for the benefit of both countries and peoples. They also exchanged views on regional and international developments of mutual interest. Also, His Excellency Sayyid Badr held a telephone conversation with His Royal Highness Prince Abdul Mateen, Brunei's Foreign Minister. The two sides reviewed the long-standing relations between Oman and Brunei Darussalam, highlighting their close ties, mutual understanding, and shared commitment to expanding bilateral cooperation. They also exchanged views on several regional and international issues of common interest. U.S. President Donald Trump said the confrontation with Iran is not bound by any timetable and will continue for as long as necessary. Trump said the United States is achieving a major victory, arguing that economic warfare can be as effective as military strikes. He reiterated that preventing Iran from obtaining a nuclear weapon remains the central objective of the confrontation. Iranian President Masoud Pezeshkian said new U.S. sanctions would fail to achieve their objectives, just previous pressures had failed. He said Iran's approach to the crisis remains based on understanding, dialogue and resolving disputes through negotiations, while stressing that Tehran would firmly resist economic pressure. Iranian officials also dismissed statements about plans to economically cripple their country through sanctions. Israeli forces continued raids and military deployment across the occupied West Bank, including Tubas and areas around Jerusalem. Near Qalandia, Israeli forces maintained control of an UNRWA vocational training institute. Meanwhile, settlers continued surrounding three Palestinian homes in Kusra, south of Nablus, for a third consecutive week, preventing families from reaching their properties, across to Palestinian sources. Medical sources in southern Gaza said nine Palestinians were martyred and others injured in Israeli attacks. Nikolai Miladonov, High Representative for the Board of Peace, warned of a point of no return if the Gaza ceasefire collapses. He said the territory could not endure another catastrophe and warned that continued Israeli strikes threaten the truce, urging full implementation of the roadmap. This is Radio Sultanate of Oman. Israeli forces continued airstrikes, artillery shelling and explosions across several areas of southern Lebanon. Lebanon's national news agency reported artillery fire on Beni Hayyan, homes burned in Beyut al-Said, and explosions near Sarbin. An explosive Israeli drone also detonated over al-Mansouri. The attacks have continued despite a ceasefire that previously reduced the intensity of Israeli operations in the south. Lebanese President Joseph Aoun called for negotiations and a return to the political path as Israeli attacks continue in southern Lebanon. Aoun said direct negotiations with Israel were preferable to war, arguing that diplomacy offered the best way to liberate the south, secure the return of prisoners and displaced residents, support reconstruction efforts, and restore stability to the country. Russia's defense ministry said its forces had taken control of two additional towers in eastern Ukraine, including one in the Sumy region and another in Zaporozhye.
The ministry also claimed Ukrainian forces lost 240 soldiers during fighting. Russia and Ukraine have intensified attacks in recent weeks amid reports that U.S.-led efforts to end the conflict and resume negotiations have encountered difficulties. Authorities reported around 1,500 people missing, including at least 800 foreigners, following catastrophic flooding in Nepal and China's Tibet region. The disaster began after water, mud and rocks surged through Himalayan communities, destroying homes, roads and bridges. Rescue operations were launched across affected areas, but damaged infrastructure and continuing flood risks have complicated efforts to locate survivors and deliver assistance. At least 15 infants died after a fire broke out at the Pakistani Institute of Medical Sciences in Islamabad, reportedly following a malfunction in air conditioning systems. Pakistani media said more than 15 babies were inside the neonatal unit, with only one rescued. Prime Minister Shahbaz Sharif ordered an immediate investigation and called for those responsible to face the strict actions. Now to end the news, here's a recap of the headline points once again. The foreign minister discusses bilateral ties and regional developments with Tunisian and Bruneian counterparts. Palestinians martyred and injured in Israeli strikes and West Bank raids. And around 1,500 missing after Himalayan floods hit Nepal and China. That's the end of the news bulletin. Thank you for listening.

0: 93.4. You're listening to Aman FM, and this is Nadia Ta'i. Today in the studio, I have Chris Connors, who you may have seen as you were scrolling your feeds. He's actually back in Oman. He was here last year, and I wanted to interview him to talk about his adventures, his travels, and get to know him a little better with you. So hello and welcome, Chris.
1: Thank you, Nadia. I'm back again. Finally back in Oman after, what, a year? I
0: think it's exactly a year probably. And
1: Last August, I think so.
0: Yeah, and you actually came to Sunset Drive last year, which was great.
1: I did.
0: And so can you take us through where you've been since Oman last year?
1: Yeah, so I was here, I think, August, I think. And I stayed to December, I think, in around that. And then from there, I went back to Saudi. And I just kind of stayed in Saudi for, well, up to this point and traveled around the whole of Saudi Arabia. And then I recently just came to Thailand and just came back from there. So it was mainly the Gulf countries, but mainly Saudi.
0: What an incredibly like contrasted set of countries to visit. There's like Saudi and then there's Thailand and then there's Oman.
1: Yeah, it's different.
0: Yeah. People here know you as the Irish guy, right? They see you here and people love you so much. But who were you before your online presence?
1: Who was I before social media?
0: Yeah.
1: So we talked about it before, but I was big into sports. I come from a sports background, fitness and football. I used to play semi-professional football in Ireland. So for me, I came from a sports fitness background. I studied sports management and coaching in college. I didn't finish the degree, but I did 3 years out of the 4 years. But before social media, it was more into trying to be a professional footballer, trying to keep get into the gym and stay healthy. And that's something actually that I'm sure we'll talk about as we go on, that the fitness, it's kind of started to sway out a little bit with all the travel. But before social media, yeah, I was big into fitness and football.
0: And how did you get into social media? How did content creation happen to you?
1: It just started as a passion. I think it was during the time where kind of the world went a bit crazy. I don't know if we can use that word.
0: Yeah.
1: COVID?
0: Yeah.
1: It was during COVID. And I was just creating some reels. Nothing looking for brands or anything like that. Just, what would you call it? Like a little hobby thing. Just creating them.
0: Sharing your story.
1: Yes, exactly. Seeing some trends. I was like, this is cool. Mostly it was more sports because I was into sports at the time. And then I just seen the reach kind of do well. And I was like, oh, I could potentially make a living from this. So then I started to pursue it a bit more, create a bit more reels, test a couple of different things. Alhamdulillah, I started going well. And then the audience started to grow and I was like, I love this. And it felt nice.
0: What do you love about it?
1: Creating social media?
0: Yeah.
1: Like posts? I think it's just the fact that it's I look at it like this. It's like almost the same as someone who loves to write a novel, a book. That's their way of expressing their whole life or what they want to share. For me, it's through a video. That's the way I can express it. So everything that's on my social media is just me telling a story from my perspective. It's not judging anything. It's nothing like that. It's just me when I'm 50, 60, 70 years old, I can look back and see, wow, I went to Oman, I went to Saudi, I went to Thailand, I went to all of these countries. I've learned Arabic. I've connected with the audience. Like this for me is my story through my camera, through whatever it may be. So I think that's one of the reasons why I started creating content, you know, just sharing it out there.
0: Why do you think sharing your content has also amassed you such a following?
1: Oh, I'm still asking that question now. And then I'm even asking myself, why isn't it more of a following? But I think one of the reasons is, it sounds crazy when you say this, but like I genuinely think I'm very down to earth. I'm humble. I don't get caught up in the followers or the likes. I know we discussed on it last year. It does play a little bit of a role of how I feel mentally. But I think showing who you truly are. I've posted a lot of videos where I started to kind of open up about myself that... You may see videos on me online and I'm traveling the world and I'm doing well and I'm staying here and that. But I'm just a normal guy. I'm not this guy who has made it yet. I don't have millions of money. So for me, I think they can see that I'm a genuine person and they connect with me. They see I'm involved in the culture. I really want to learn the culture. I really want to learn Arabic. It's a huge goal of me to actually learn Arabic, not just say a couple of words here and there, but genuinely learn it. So I think they can see that through my videos. So I would say honesty and... what's the word, transparency? It comes from my videos.
0: Definitely. It really shows that, I don't know, some people have this element of like performativity, but it's clear you're just like, here, this is me, who I am, and here's what I'm experiencing.
1: Yeah.
0: And we really like that from your content, by the way. And I noticed that it's probably what, like your most viewed video is something like 12 million views. years?
1: I think it might be the one when I was speaking Arabic in Saudi,
0: right.
1: I got into the taxi and I just, and that was just free flowing. So you've even seen me a couple of times. I just turn the camera and I go.
0: Yeah.
1: No scripts, because I can't work with scripts. I just can't do it. It's hard because I'm overthinking the question. What do I say? What if I just turn and go? We have this thing, you're in media, you know, it's post-production. You can just edit it. So I don't need to go with this script. I understand if you're working with a brand, of course, you have to have a guideline. Of course, I don't mind that. But I want the creativity. For me, I'm a creative person. I want to have that aspect. I value that mostly. Over how much someone pays you, I value the creativity. Tell them my story through whatever who I'm working with. That's the most important part. So creativity for me.
0: Yeah, yeah, I think people pick up on the element of authenticity and that you're very much, even though you're documenting things, you're doing so in the moment.
1: Exactly.
0: And it doesn't look like, oh no, I'm here to get this angle. Like you're doing
1: exactly.
0: it to show people something
1: exactly.
0: about yourself. But so with all of the views that you've had,
1: yeah.
0: I'm pretty sure you have this experience of thousands, millions of people feeling like they know you. Yeah?
1: Yeah.
0: Does that ever get weird?
1: They probably do know, because sometimes I'm thinking to myself, I'm like, how do they know that? But then I realize that, oh, I posted a video like maybe 2 months ago that I was explaining that exact same thing. But I do think, I don't mind it at all, to be honest, because I do feel like my life is online. There are a lot of aspects that I don't share online. That's personal to me, whatever it's relationships or family, whatever like that. I keep those off separate. But in terms of people that come up and know me, it's a little shock, but I'm also not fully shocked because I post my life online. So, but most of the people just come up and say, hello, how are you? How's Oman? How's Saudi? Glad to have you here. Hope you do well. If you need anything, let me know. So that's I can't ask for more with that.
0: So your experiences with that have mostly been positive?
1: Yeah, I don't think I've had any...
0: No stalkers or anything?
1: Oh. <that's>, I mean, what would be... What do you mean by that? Like, what in terms of negativity, like a bad comment? I mean, you're always going to get a bad comment, no? But you talking about in person, someone coming up and being very rude to me?
0: No, not at all. I'm talking about just as someone who has a much smaller audience than you, just mm-hmm. that you post that you're somewhere yeah. and then somebody shows up there. Has anyone ever done that to you?
1: Oh, no. No, I did have an incident where like, okay, I was in the toilet and I'm in the toilet and doing the toilet thing. You know what I mean? And a guy's in there and he's just like, I've seen you on. Like, so there's, I don't know if you know what urinals are. So you can stand and go toilet and there's ones beside each other. But this guy comes up and just says, I think I've seen you on Instagram or TikTok. And I'm like, oh, yeah. Can I get a photo?
0: What an
1: no
0: awkward
1: joke.
0: Place to do that.
1: I'm in the toilet and I was like, yeah, I can get a photo, but I'm just going to the bathroom with him. We can do it after, later. Let me wash my hands and all. Like, but that's the only weird thing. But other than that, no.
0: Okay.
1: No.
0: There's little things here that, as a local, I take for granted, and I'm sure many other people do too. Like things like trying mishkak for the first time. There's a video of you trying like rice and laham and
1: halwa
0: and halwa and yeah. Trying on
1: shua.
0: Yes, you tried shua.
1: Oh my god, that stuff is amazing.
0: You like it?
1: It's the first thing I had once I came back here.
0: I feel like it's
1: don't
0: too
1: have
0: spicy.
1: It in, you don't have it in Saudi.
0: Really?
1: No. Well, at least I can't find it. And I have a few Omani friends in Saudi, so it's not really there.
0: That's nice to know that that's like a local delicacy.
1: I love that stuff.
0: Okay. Oh, so you like a lot of Omani cuisine and dishes.
1: Yeah, but I think the cuisines in the Arab culture are fairly the same, just different spices on the rice or something like that. I don't think they have mishkak in Saudi, but like kebsa and stuff like that. It's all the same to me.
0: But it's cool to see you like trying all these things and reacting to them. I think a lot of locals will see that and be like, whoa, yeah, we do live in a culture where mm-hmm. the food is delicious and the culture is interesting. Because, I mean, you were trying on dish dashes and things like that.
1: Yeah, I did have the dish
0: and obviously dasha. The Omani one's better.
1: The dish dasha versus the Saudi tob?
0: Yeah.
1: Do you think so?
0: Yeah, well, right? Don't you think so?
1: Of course he's going to say that.
0: But
1: I mean, I like both. I like them all. I got to keep my Saudi followers happy. No, I love both of them.
0: Okay, that's fair. That's actually.
1: But I wish we would have had like an outfit like that in like Ireland, something. Because people actually come up and go, oh, do you wear the kilts? I'm like, no, that's Scotland. We don't wear that in Ireland.
0: Oh, so you don't have like a national dress?
1: No, we don't have a national dress.
0: And you wish you did?
1: Yeah, I think it would have been nice. I like the fact of the shash and the kumma. You just wear different colors all the time. I don't have to get dressed. Just put that thing on. Alas.
0: So since you're going to be, inshallah, living here, studying Arabic and things,
1: yeah.
0: do you think you will don the dish dasha?
1: Like wear it every day?
0: Yeah.
1: Yeah, I think so. I don't see why not. I love it. All the colors. I preferably like the black one. This suits me better, I think. But I like it. It's sleek. Don't know if I'd wear the Kuma as much. Just because, I don't know. Best is the Jitasha. Definitely.
0: Yeah, it makes... 100%. I feel like it... upgrades everybody who wears it.
1: 100% that works.
0: And then you see people like that you typically see in Dish Dasha outside of the Dish Dasha context, and you're like, whoa, where's your sense of fashion? Anyway, reading it back a little bit. So I was bringing up the little things you've been documenting about Oman.
1: Yeah.
0: Because I think it's so refreshing that we kind of see, like locals will see parts of their culture that are just like, we just take this for granted. Seeing them through a foreigner's eyes and seeing a foreigner appreciate those things, it changes something for us. But is there something that is from your culture that like we can learn from?
1: You mean Ireland specific or Europe?
0: Yeah, Ireland.
1: Well, Ireland's culture, if you know anything about Ireland, they're known for some things that is not forbidden in the religion here. But if we talk about it in general, I think Ireland are also very hospitable. They are very, and it's similar to Arab. I don't like the food too much in Ireland, so I can't recommend you to try food, to be honest.
0: Like what?
1: So they have this thing called coddle, CODDLE. It's not really that nice.
0: Okay.
1: But I'm sure you know potatoes.
0: Yeah, Ireland is, of course.
1: We love potatoes. I would say I would love for people to come and appreciate the greenery in Ireland. It's very, very beautiful, especially like the likes of Galway and stuff like that. It is a must place to visit, for sure, definitely. I know in some of my videos it comes across as if I hate Ireland. But no, I generally love it. It's my home. It's where I'm from. I'm proud to be Irish. And I would love for Arabs. And there is a lot of Arabs over there studying in Ireland. And I recently, it's the beauty of traveling and creating content with these people. I've met so many. And they say things that are different is more of the nightlife. Ireland, everything closes off, let's say at 7, 8 p.m. It's finished. Whereas in the Middle East, it's more open. So I think that might be a little bit of a shock to some of the Middle Eastern people that come there.
0: Yeah, one of our previous presenters, shout out to Badur, she lives there now. And I found...
1: In Ireland?
0: She lives in Ireland.
1: Whereabouts?
0: Yeah.
1: Dublin? Or?
0: I have no idea. Do you know, Abdullah? In Dublin.
1: Okay, yeah, that's where I'm from.
0: Oh, really?
1: Yeah, I'm from the capital. That's the capital, yeah.
0: So you don't hate Ireland?
1: No, I don't.
0: So what is it then that you do seem to prefer about being in this region?
1: I like the fact that the potential to grow is a lot more here. In Ireland, it's a bit more closed off. It's slowly opening up as of now, but back then when I left Ireland, it was kind of more closed off. An example would be if I was walking with a camera, it's looked at a bit strange. What is this guy doing? Just work a normal job. In Ireland, a lot of people tend to settle and be happy for a 9-to-5 job. Nothing wrong with a 9-to-5 job. If you're happy with it, perfect. But me, I was just never happy with that. And what I wanted to pursue and go to the next level, it wasn't in Ireland. I had to go outside. I had to. So I first went to Dubai. That was the first, like Dubai was booming at the time. I was like, oh, I gotta go there. Everyone seems to be doing well. And then obviously Saudi. But if we get back to the question, like why did I seem to come to the Middle East? It was just because there was more opportunity there for me. And I felt like I needed to go somewhere else and start a different life, you know? So that's what brought me to the Middle East.
0: When you say more opportunities, because a lot of people here will look over at Europe and think, oh, that's where opportunities are for us. So what is it about living here that you see more opportunity in?
1: Well, I think before it used to be like America was the dream, no? Like everyone used to go to America and they want to be an actor or an actress or whatever it may be, singer. But I think it's shifted now, especially with all the investment that the Arab countries are doing in sports and music. Opening up a little bit more, you know, Saudi has opened a lot and it's doing very well, Oman as well. So I think a lot of people are coming here and seeing the life that they can live, you know, the opportunities that they can create, the people as well. That's not me shining light on Europe and saying it's terrible. It's just a different perspective. I just want something different to go over and create more opportunities there. I see I've kind of a lot more people going over to the Middle East and on social media. And they're having a good life and they're creating some good content and they're getting some good opportunities. They're learning also a different language or a different skill. And I just felt like the Middle East was for me to go and try pursue that. It's nothing bad against Europe, anything like that. And I'm sure it's probably, like you said, the other way around. They want to go over there. And it's a different perspective. That's all it is.
0: How about culturally? Is there anything that you've noticed here that makes you sort of feel more comfortable living here compared to there? Or is it mostly about the opportunities?
1: No, it's not. I really love how... So I'm not family oriented back in Ireland. It's never been close with my family. Some past troubles and stuff like that. But when I come here and I see the closeness of the family, how family's always first. You know, I could be going out with a friend, but something happened at home. It's always going to be family first. So that aspect for me is... I know it sounds strange because he's not close to his family, so he likes that. But it's just something that's very heartwarming to me to see that someone truly takes passion over their family and will always look after them and go there first. So for me, it was just something that was drawn to that, you know? I respect that a lot. And I think it's definitely a huge part why I love the Middle East. They're very family oriented. I love it.
0: It's so interesting because you describe yourself as not being that way, and yet you can appreciate it.
1: Yeah, because, I mean, the story behind it is a lot different too. It's just me telling you a surface level, but the story behind it is different on a level of why I wouldn't. But I appreciate it a lot.
0: That's great. Thank you for sharing that. Why is it that Oman in particular has also... I think I like to think of it this way, mm-hmm. where Omani audiences have really resonated with your work. Why do you think that is?
1: Why Oman has resonated with my audience? Or with me? I think it's a good question, and it's hard to still figure out why. I think it kind of comes back to it. They can see my videos that I'm authentic. I genuinely want to learn the culture. I'm not sure. I don't show anything bad on the online. I'm always trying to be positive. I'm learning the culture. I'm going to talk with people and learn about their families. I think they really see that I genuinely want to be involved in this. I'm not Arab myself. I'd love to be honest. I think they see the passion in my videos and they know it's not fake. I'm genuinely trying to pursue a life in the Middle East on the road to become fluent in Arabic. And I think my videos just resonate in that way. I don't think it's a thing of like, because he's European or anything like that. I don't believe in that. I just think this is someone who's genuinely interested in our culture. Let's make him feel at home and give him all the supports he needs. And I think that's why it resonates. I think so.
0: I really liked that one video you did recently where you're leaving Thailand and you're in the airport and you say...
1: I'm coming home.
0: I'm coming home.
1: Yeah, I'm coming home. Do you know that song?
0: Yeah.
1: I was going to put that on it, but I was like...
0: But why would you consider Oman home?
1: Because, listen, two places feel very home with me. Saudi and Oman. They've always felt at home for me. Ireland is my original home, of course. But it never really felt like home to me. And that's a question that I'm still trying to answer. Why it doesn't feel like home. But whenever I come to Oman, Saudi, it's just a feeling that I love. I don't know what makes me love it. Is it the people? Irish people are nice too. But I think it's just more than that. I think it's the culture, the religion, how the family, the food, the coffee, the lifestyle, the opportunities, how they treat foreigners and stuff like that. I think it's just multiple factors. I like the weather at times. Sometimes it's unbearable. But I think it's multiple factors. And the Omani people are some of the most hospitable people. And they've been very welcoming to me. And I have a lot of Omani friends. Some of my best friends, actually.
0: Well, we're always happy to have you here in Oman. And welcome back. And hopefully you stick around for so much longer than before.
1: I was here for a long time before.
0: I mean, 6 months.
1: That's a long time.
0: It is actually quite a long
1: Come on, that's a long time, 6 months.
0: Well, maybe, but now you want to learn Arabic. Like you have a goal-oriented reason to be here.
1: Yeah.
0: Do you have any like projects coming up or anything you're doing here that you'd like to maybe like people could learn about that a bit more?
1: No, not really. I'm more of a, you've seen me, you know me, Nadia. I'm just more of a free flow. I go with the flow, what's going on. If I see a message on Instagram that's interesting, oh, you want to come to this turtle place? Okay, I'll go. Why not? I'm just open like that. I want to go and create it and showcase the best content. Also, I want to bring people here to Oman. I want to showcase that because for me, Oman is one of the hidden gems. It truly is. And there's not a lot of people here creating the same content. And I get so many messages saying, oh, I would love to come to Oman. I would love to. I didn't know this place was that and this and that. And the same with Saudi. So for me, I'm just showing the good side of Oman and how beautiful it is and any other countries, you know. But in terms of projects... Not really. I've actually switched a little bit to more of a longer form on YouTube. It's only recently for me. And that on YouTube, I'm just showcasing more of personality of who Chris is, as well as just a vlog style of what's going on, you know?
0: And where can people find that if they were thinking of like following your YouTube?
1: So all the platforms are pretty much the same, just at Chris Connors, C-O-N-N-O-R-S. all the same.
0: Awesome. I just want to go back to one more thing, sure. Which is what you were saying about

0: Ireland in terms of the greenery, a little bit of the mountains. It's beautiful. They have amazing food, and I think just you can go from one side of Oman to the other side, and it's completely different. So if you're the weather's too hot, you can just go to Salalah and chill, and then vice versa. So it's so diverse.
1: What is something that would surprise someone from Ireland if they visited Oman?
0: What they would that everyone is like drinking coffee probably all day. That's the natural. Actually, don't be surprised if you get a message at like 1 a.m. or 2 a.m. saying, do you want to go out and hangouts? Because Arab culture has shifted to like nighttime. That's something that shocked me. In Ireland, we all sleep at like 11 p.m. for work the next day. So it's a shift in, I would say, lifestyle, nighttime. A lot of Arab cultures, they do a lot of things at nighttime. So I think so.
1: Yeah, I think so too. I was so shocked when I went to the UK and everything closes at 6.
0: Yeah, that's what I told you.
1: I was
0: Six,
1: like,
0: seven.
1: what? That's weird. Well, thank you so much, Chris, for being here. And that was my interview, dear listeners, with Chris Connors. You can find all of his work online at his name, which is Chris Connors on YouTube, on Instagram, probably TikTok as
0: All the
1: well.
0: same.
1: So thank you so much for listening. If you like our content and want to continue following it, you could do so at omanfm.om. This interview will be available on SoundCloud. And I can't wait to catch you guys on the airwaves. So stay tuned for that. This is Nadia Tha'i. Bye. Thank you.

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1: 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Welcome to Weekly Recap. This week, we begin with Oman and Iran's talks on restoring safe navigation through the Strait of Hormuz, including plans for a temporary navigational corridor and mine-clearing operations. We'll also cover a royal pardon, the latest edition of Community and Law, rising gold prices, visa-free travel to Botswana, and some useful advice for families ahead of the new school year. Then we'll catch up on all that's been happening here on Oman FM throughout the week. Let's jump right in. We start this week with developments around the Strait of Hormuz and efforts by Oman and Iran to restore safe navigation. Foreign Minister His Excellency Sayyid Badr al-Busaidi traveled to Iran for talks with his Iranian counterpart, Dr. Sayyid Abbas Araghchi, with the two sides discussing what happens next in the Strait. There are now some fairly concrete proposals on the table. Oman and Iran are working towards establishing a temporary joint navigational corridor through the Strait of Hormuz, providing vessels with a practical route while negotiations continue on a longer-term arrangement. The two countries have also agreed to work on a joint project to clear mines from the Strait. Beyond those immediate measures, technical negotiations will continue on a permanent navigational corridor, and more broadly, how navigation through the Strait could be managed in the future. That includes some fairly important questions. How information is shared between the two sides, how maritime traffic is managed, what navigational and security services are required, and ultimately, how the Strait is administered while respecting the sovereignty and sovereign rights of Oman and Iran as its coastal states. This isn't intended to remain a discussion between Muscat and Tehran. Both sides said they want to hold talks with other regional states bordering the waters of the Gulf as work towards a permanent arrangement continues. His Excellency Sayyid Badr said after the meeting that he was hopeful a temporary corridor and practical arrangements to restore safe navigation could be announced soon, with a permanent solution to follow under the Islamabad Memorandum. To sum it up, we're looking at a phased approach. First, establish a temporary corridor and work on clearing mines, then negotiate the permanent arrangements for navigation and management of the Strait. Given how much international shipping passes through the Straits of Hormuz, those negotiations have implications well beyond Oman and Iran. This week, we observed the anniversary of the birth of Prophet Muhammad alayhi salatu wasalam for the year 1448 Hijrah. His Majesty Sultan Haytham bin Tariq, in accordance with that, has issued a special royal pardon for 459 prison inmates, including both Omanis and foreign nationals convicted in various cases. This pardon reflects His Majesty's consideration for the families of those being released. The Oman Public Prosecution has released the 18th edition of its publication, Al-Mujtama' wal-Qanun, or Community and the Law, available in both Arabic and English on the Public Prosecution website. The publication is worth a look at because it uses actual cases and court decisions to explain how Omani law applies in situations people might encounter in everyday life. One of the cases featured, which has gone viral, involves a promotional competition where a participant was announced as the winner of a car, but when he went to collect his prize, he was given a wall clock instead. The dispute eventually reached the courts, and the Muscat Court of Appeal ordered the organizer to pay the winner 3,600 riyals, or the value of the car. Now, this was back in 2003, so that price made sense at the time. The case is used to explain the legal responsibilities businesses have when running promotions and competitions, and the protections available to consumers. The new edition also covers a much more recent social media case. A Omani man who was prosecuted after videos showed him performing indecent dance moves while wearing Omani attire, as well as handling Omani currency in a manner that the court found contemptuous. He was convicted of several offenses, including violating public decency and using information technology to publish material contrary to public morals. The longest prison sentence imposed was 4 months alongside a 150 riyal fine, confiscation of the phone used, and closure of his social media accounts. The Court of Appeal later upheld the verdict while suspending the prison sentence. There's also a reminder about begging. Under Article 297 of the Penal Code, begging in mosques, streets, shops, and other public or private places can carry up to 1 year in prison, a 100 rial fine, or either penalty. The publication comes at a time when the latest crime statistics have given us a broader picture of offenses recorded across Oman. According to the National Center for Statistics and Information, around 21,000 crimes were recorded in 2025, up by 14.8% from the previous year. Property-related offenses were by far the largest category, accounting for more than 62% of recorded crimes. Muscat accounted for 42% of the national total, while the number of people recorded as offenders across Oman reached 26,847. If you'd like to read more about the law and some of the cases behind it, the 18th edition of Community and Law is available in both Arabic and English through the Oman Public Prosecution website, opp.gov.om. Here's a quick update on gold prices from the Times of Oman. Gold has climbed back to its highest level in more than 3 months, with 24-carat gold in Oman reaching around 59 rials per gram this Monday, while 21-carat gold was trading at around 51 rials. That's quite a turnaround from the end of June, when 24-carat gold had fallen to around 51.3 rials per gram. It's still well below the January peak of 70.2 rials, but local jewelers say the latest increase is already putting customers off. Many people walk into a jewelry shop with a fixed budget, so when the price per gram rises, they either buy less or postpone the purchase altogether. According to Times of Oman, the latest increase follows another rally in international gold prices, helped partially by a weaker U.S. dollar and uncertainty over where U.S. interest rates are heading to next. So if you were hoping that cheaper gold we saw in June was here to stay, prices have moved firmly back in the other direction. Here's some good news. For Omanis planning a trip to Botswana, the Foreign Ministry has confirmed that Omani citizens can now enter Botswana without a visa for stays of up to 90 days, and that applies to holders of all types of Omani passports. There are a couple of requirements, though, to keep in mind. Your passport needs to be valid for at least 6 months from the date of entry, with at least 3 blank pages available. The Ministry is also advising travelers to have health insurance covering the duration of their stay. So Botswana now joins the list of destinations Omanis can visit visa-free with stays of up to 3 months. With the new school year almost here for the public system, who started on the 6th of September and has already begun for some private schools, the Ministry of Health has some advice for parents choosing school bags. The Ministry says a good school bag should be lightweight, preferably made from fabric, with a padded and flexible back, wide adjustable shoulder straps, and several pockets to help spread the weight. Size matters as well. The bag shouldn't be wider than the child, and the bottom should sit around 5 centimeters above the waist. The Ministry also recommended choosing a bag with an adjustable waist belt, which can help distribute the weight more evenly and reduce strain on the back and shoulders. So if school bag shopping is still on your list before classes begin, those are a few things worth checking before choosing one. And now to what's happening here on the station. Alfan Al-Ajmi spoke this week with Ayel Kindi, creator of Project Sentinel, an AI system designed to identify suspicious financial networks by looking at patterns of behavior rather than individual transactions. Aya also spoke about representing Oman at the London International Youth Science Forum, where her project was selected among the top 13. To find the whole interview on our SoundCloud at omanfm.om.
2: You're competing alongside young scientists as well on an international stage. What did it feel like to present alongside them?
3: Amazing. Like, truly eye-opening, to be honest. It's like, it feels like when you're in a usual environment that you're used to, with your usual community, it feels very normal for you. But then once you get exposed to that huge stage, that huge international audience, and that be get to know these people from different worlds, from 90 different countries, of researchers and innovative students that are just like me and my other 10 delegates, it's just eye-opening. It feels like your limitations or the box that you may believe that you may be in is just expanded into a wider horizon for you, and that whatever that you may believe, it can reach, it can go further than you might assume at first, and that there are people out there that are just like you, just going and researching and making innovative ideas for the better world.
2: Let's talk about Sentinel, actually, because I'm sure a lot of listeners are hearing about it for the first time, right? What can you tell us about what exactly is the project and what does it aim to achieve?
3: Sentinel, or Project Sentinel, is an AI system that is built to monitor and detect the money laundering, and not in terms of transaction base or like in isolation, basically from one account to another, but more of to detect and find the core network or the criminal network in both nationally, regionally, and internationally. As we may know, most of the transaction can happen cross borders. That's the goal and the big issue and the research that I'm focusing on in the financial industry.
1: Toka Lawati sat down with Omani fashion designer, entrepreneur, and fashion icon, Amal Raisi, whose search for the right henna dress eventually turned into a career spanning two decades. They discussed the realities of building a fashion business in Oman, the gaps that still exist in the industry, and why Amal now mentors emerging designers through Fashion Future. 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
4: What's your idea of designing a piece that feels very Amal Raisi?
5: 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I still wear pieces from my spring summer 16. So the idea for me is to have pieces that stay for as long as possible.
1: Antoka has been extra busy this week. She also headed to the second Hibr Cultural Forum running at the Oman Convention and Exhibition Center from August 24th to 28th. She spoke with authors and attendees at the forum about their work, ideas, and conversations taking place there. 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
6: So this is the second edition of the Hibr Forum. What does the Omani reader seem to be looking for at the moment?
7: Since Muscat Book Fair was cancelled this year, Hibr Forum came to take a place at a very crucial moment where publishers have missed their readers and readers have missed meeting the publishers and buying the books from the publisher directly, hearing the stories of the books and what, like, behind the scenes section of buying a book is something that is I, as a reader, used to miss, and now as a publisher, I also miss it, talking to the readers.
1: Finally, on the Cultural Diary this week, Toka turned her attention to abayas. With Bayana Subhi and Wafa al-Belushi, she looked at how the abayas have changed over the years, from length and layering to fabrics, occasion wear, and pricing, and what those changes tell us about everyday fashion and social tastes in Oman. Find the whole episode and all previous episodes of the Cultural Diary on our SoundCloud at omanfm.om.
8: Black abaya dominance was due to religious opinions encouraging plain clothing, so the garment wouldn't attract attention. That part makes sense. But older historical records show something different. Earlier garments within the region sometimes included embroidery, color, even metallic thread. There are also competing stories about when black became dominant. One famous narrative links it to mourning in Baghdad after the Mongol invasion, when women supposedly abandoned colorful clothing in grief. Whether every detail is historically perfect is less important than what the story shows. And it's the fact that color in clothing is rarely just aesthetic. Colorful abayas are a relatively recent trend, as they only became normalized in the late 2010s and truly made a shift post-COVID. Trendy abayas nowadays also tend to be at ankle length instead of going past the feet, as opposed to 10 or 15 years ago. I imagine long hours online during quarantine and constant exposure to global fashion trends. They all encouraged women here to experiment more.
1: And there you have it. This has been your weekly recap on 90.4 Oman FM. I'm Talal Shahri, and as always, this episode was produced by Hadzam Raisi. Have a lovely weekend.
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Good evening, Aman. 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This is the 9 PM News Bulletin. We begin with the headlines. Pakistan pursues mediation efforts to revive Iran-US peace negotiations. Israeli forces continue raids and reinforcements across the occupied West Bank. Hundreds are dead, thousands missing after the Nepal-China border floods and landslide. Those were the headlines. Now for the news in detail. First, with the local news. His Majesty Sultan Haitham bin Tariq has sent a cable of condolences to His Excellency Ram Chandra Patel, President of Nepal, for the victims of floods and landslides that struck Nepal's Rasuwa district. His Majesty expressed his sincere condolences and sympathy to the President, the victims' families, and the Nepalese people, wishing them safety for the missing and a speedy recovery for the injured. The Oman Chamber of Commerce and Industry in Al Baraymi organized a 5-day training program on managing and evaluating investment opportunities. Targeting entrepreneurs, job seekers, and small business owners, the program develops analytical and practical investment skills. Topics included market assessment, feasibility studies, financial analysis, and project evaluation, helping participants identify promising opportunities and make informed, sustainable business decisions. The Royal Omani Amateur Radio Society launched an amateur radio forum at the Scout Camp in Lafar under the patronage of His Highness Sayyid Marwan bin Turki Al Said, Governor of Lafar. The 3-day event features international radio communications, training for emergencies, and an exhibition showcasing equipment, communication technologies, and procedures for obtaining amateur radio licenses in Oman. This was local news, now for international. Pakistan's foreign ministry said it is working with friendly countries to mediate between Tehran and Washington, seeking to revive peace efforts and return both sides to negotiations. Iranian President Masoud Pezeshkian said Iran remained steadfast during the conflict and was ready to continue dialogue and pursue peaceful solutions, stressing that his country was not negotiating from a position of weakness. Iranian President Masoud Pezeshkian is expected to meet Russian President Vladimir Putin next week on the sidelines of the Shanghai Cooperation Organization summit in Bishkek, Kyrgyzstan. Iranian Ambassador to Moscow, Kazem Jalali, confirmed the planned meeting. It follows the announcement of a memorandum between Tehran and Moscow concerning new nuclear energy facilities in Iran, valued at $25 billion. Israeli forces entered the western outskirts of Meis al-Jabal in southern Lebanon as artillery fire targeted several homes. Israeli troops also conducted heavy machine gun sweeps between al-Mansouri and Mejd al-Zon amid drone flights overhead. Further operations targeted the outskirts of Hariz and residential areas, while Israeli forces reportedly dropped explosives and incendiary materials near Al-Mansouri in southern Lebanon. Israeli forces continued raids and military operations across the West Bank, alongside arrests and land seizures, as well as demolitions. Reports said more than 26 battalions are deployed there. Israeli authorities seized land near Al-Bira and took control of an UNRWA vocational training center. Palestinians were injured during raids, while the United Nations warned of growing threats to regional stability. Russia and Ukraine exchanged large-scale missile and drone attacks, with strikes reported across several Ukrainian cities, including Kiev. Ukrainian sources reported deaths, injuries, and damage to industrial and civilian facilities, while Russia said it intercepted hundreds of Ukrainian drones. Kiev said Russian-Ukrainian talks could take place next month, possibly involving the United States representatives, amid efforts to revive stalled negotiations. More than 300 people have died and around 1,500 are missing, including hundreds of foreigners following devastating floods affecting Nepal and China's Tibet region. Floodwaters carrying mud and rocks swept through towns, destroying homes, roads, bridges, and hydropower facilities.
Rescue teams are using helicopters to reach isolated communities, while continuing floods and mountainous conditions are hampering searches for survivors. Lastly, heavy rainfall triggered flooding and landslides across northern and central Japan, closing roads and daunting hundreds of homes. Japan's meteorological agency issued its highest level heavy rain warning for parts of Ishikawa and Toyama prefectures. Authorities warned of further flooding and landslides, while more than 380,000 residents were advised to seek shelter on safer, higher floors of buildings. This was the news in detail. Now it's more of the headlines. Pakistan pursues mediation efforts to revive the Iran-US peace negotiations. Israeli forces continue raids and reinforcements across occupied West Bank. And hundreds are dead, thousands missing after Nepal-China border floods and landslides. This was the 9 p.m. news bulletin on 90.4 Amana FM, to Batal al-Shahrain, produced by Naheem and Hanfi. The next news bulletin will be tomorrow at 2:30 p.m. Wishing you all a lovely evening.

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beast, beast, beast, beast, beast, beast, beast, beast, beast, beast, beast, beast, beast, beast, beast, beast, beast, beast, beast, beast, beast, beast, beast, beast, beast, beast, beast, beast, beast, beast, beast, beast, beast, beast, beast, beast, beast, beast, beast, beast, beast, beast, beast, beast, beast, beast, beast, beast, beast, beast, beast, beast, beast, beast, beast, beast, beast, beast, beast, beast, beast, beast, beast, beast, beast, beast, beast, beast, beast, beast, beast, beast, beast, beast, beast, beast, beast, beast, beast, beast, beast, beast, beast, beast, beast, beast, beast, beast, beast, beast, beast, beast, beast, beast, beast, beast, beast, beast

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If you love me, let me know. 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